0: a producer here at CBC Books, and today she was talking about the trending intersection between fashion and the world of literature. Thanks for being here.
1: Thanks for having me.
0: Hey.
2: Hi, my name is Megan DeLima, and I am an R&B soul artist from Toronto, Canada. My music to me feels like a warm blanket. It feels soothing. It feels calm. It's like acoustic R&B, acoustic soul. When you pick up your guitar and you're playing it on the fire and you're playing some like something that just feels good to the soul. That's what my music feels like, or hope it feels like for other people. A book I love is The Creative Act, A Way of Being by Rick Rubin. I love that book because you can kind of just pick it up whenever and start on any chapter wherever, and it always makes sense. And it doesn't always have to make sense either. But I think for creative people, it's a good book to dive into when you are feeling confused about your art, when you are exploring your art. Within every stage, it's really just a bunch of his thoughts, you know, of being his own creative person and, you know, successful creative person. But I think it's very relatable. And the thing that I love about it, it's so human. I find that when I read it, it's kind of like taking the ego away of everything and just like making the art, doing the art. I'm a really firm believer that everybody comes into this world being really expressive and being a creative person. And we kind of almost lose that, you know, as we get older. So I love this book because I don't feel like it's just for creatives. It's for everybody that just wants to tune into what our natural

0: Wayne Johnston is a master storyteller. He's been at it for 40 years, writing novels and memoir. Newfoundland figures prominently in his books, its history, its politics, and its people. His new novel is The Novice of Holloway Hall. It's a story of secrets swirling around a family and its ancestral home. Wayne Johnston joins me today for an installment of My Life in Books. And he's left his bunker, which is what he calls his writing room, and he's actually here in the studio with me. So
1: live.
0: Double lucky.

Michelle for today. Jacqueline Kirk is our senior producer with Trevor Carter and Lisa Matthews. Aaron Balser is the executive producer of CBC Books. And thanks this week to Aronde Williams and the CBC Books digital team. I'm Antonio Michael Downing. Thanks for kicking it, and I hope we see you next time.

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Traditional songs, acoustic sounds, hip-hop, R&B, the dance floor-filling beats of electric powwow, and everything in between. Explore the diverse sounds of contemporary indigenous music from across Turtle Island and around the world. On Reclaimed, right after the news.

Bonjour, ici Catherine Van Osburg. Vous écoutez l'émission C'est formidable, animée par Florence K sur les ondes de CBC Radio et CBC Music. 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

Are you an Indigenous musician looking to level up your career? Well, CBC and SoCan Foundation announced the return of Reverie, the Indigenous Music Residency. Spend a month in Toronto this October writing songs, recording, and connecting with music industry leaders. You'll even play a showcase at Massey Hall. I'm Sarah Kay, and I participated last year and met

0: This is the New Yorker Radio Hour, and I'm Jill Lepore. I'm a staff writer for the magazine, and I wrote an essay about the Declaration of Independence for the New Yorker's special issue called America at 250. And that's our theme for today's program also, America at 250. The MAGA movement has put a lot of attention on America's past. So has the Black Lives Matter movement. It's a big and often pretty heated argument, and most historians aren't really in that argument. Most of us are just watching. But that argument raises vital questions about the role historians play in public life. American history, like any history, is full of beauty and also tragedy. Have historians got the mix right? I wanted to talk about this war over America's past with Jelani Cobb, who, like me, is both a historian and a journalist. And we're also pretty close in age. We were both kids during the bicentennial.
1: One of the things that stands out to me was that Richard Pryor released an album that year, which we totally cannot even say the name of, but it is Bicentennial, insert racial epithet here.
0: Yeah.
1: Where he goes in on kind of the contradictions of the founding and race and slavery and kind of prime targets, exemplifying particular contradictions in the founding of the country.
0: I listened to this Gil Scott-Heron piece called Bicentennial Blues.
1: Oh, wow. Yeah.
0: Yeah, like it's some good rhymes about the state of our country.
2: The blues is grown, but not the home.

0: grown, but the country has not. The blues remembers everything the country forgot. It's a bicentennial year, and the blues is celebrating a birthday, and it's a bicentennial blues.
1: It seems to me that so much about this moment this year goes right to the core of the questions that have animated so much of your work, both as a journalist and as a historian. Mm-hmm. And yet it's also just kind of just such a messy moment.
2: But at the same time, it seems like this is a moment where we're least likely to embrace particular kinds of messiness. And what I mean by that is, you know, we saw earlier this year the federal government, you know, attempt to remove the plaques from the president's house in Philadelphia that talked about the history of slavery in the early republic and people who were enslaved at that site. We've had this kind of contentious discussion about American greatness, you know, anchored in the Make America Great Again rhetoric that we've seen from Donald Trump. But the problem with that kind of sanitized approach to history, at least in my estimation, is that it prevents you from getting to the things that actually are the basis of a claim for greatness and saying, you know, out of this incredibly flawed founding moment, there are people who across generations and across centuries engage in the work, often at the cost of their own lives, of trying to push the country in a more democratic direction. And I don't know that we're going to get that particular conversation this year.
1: You know, we've been reading a lot about the kinds of erasures, deletions, suppression, censorship that's going on all over the country, but largely through institutions that are under the influence or control of the national government, like the National Park Service. There's a really kind of amazing organization called Save Our Signs that's been going around taking photos of signs and making a big archive of them online. Mm. How much of an effect will that have? Like, do you think, what's the tale of those changes?
2: I think that people are right to be concerned. You know, the president also said that he thought that the Smithsonian African American Museum focused too much on how terrible slavery was, which is an astounding kind of thing to say, especially if you recognize that the impetus for the American Revolution are offenses that are categorically less than kidnapping, raping, and enslaving, bondage of people. And so it's an astounding thing for someone to say. And at the same time, I feel like you can't unring a bell that generations of historians have done so much work to increase the public consciousness, to increase the availability of access to this kind mm-hmm. of information, that ultimately it would be very difficult to sanitize those kinds of things now. There's an astounding array of books, documentaries, private museums.
1: You can't unring the bell, not even the Liberty Bell.
2: Not even the Liberty Bell.
1: I think the short film that the Trump administration's mm-hmm. America 250 Commission had projected onto the Washington Monument over the winter, which is a story of American history, is a good proxy for the version of American history that the mm-hmm. the federally funded celebration intends to proffer. And as a historian, I find it somewhat bewildering.
2: That film was really interesting. It was strange and demoralizing in a particular way, but also strange.
1: Yeah.
2: And it was almost like historical trolling. They gerrymandered the founding to include Christopher Columbus. Yeah. And I think that was just an attempt to critique people on the left who have associated Columbus's arrival in the Western Hemisphere with the subsequent tides of warfare and genocide and all the other kinds of things that happened, you know, in the wake of 1492. And him being kind of removed, and also the idea that you can discover a place where there are already people living.
1: There is no land acknowledgement in this film.
2: Well, there is a land acknowledgement. It's the acknowledgement that Columbus landed.
1: Yeah, so there's a lot of providentialism.

0: in it. And in a way, it seemed to me a little bit like, you know, George Bancroft, the 19th century historian, right? He has this providentialist account of the history of the United States that's written in the, I mean, the 1830s, but it's really the manifesto for manifest destiny, right?
1: Sure.
0: Like this, we're fated to expand across the continent, and that was his agenda, and this is our God-given right. But then it has kind of tacked onto it, like a Marc Andreessenism or like a Muskism. It's like a like a technology boosting. Like that's also like. We are fated by our providential God to go to Mars. Like, that's kind of what...
1: Right, yeah, yeah. I mean, presidents and presidential administrations have had their preferred versions of history for a long time. But they did tend to leave it in the hands of historians, where this seems very much like a kind of made-to-order political speech.
0: So who does get to tell the story then this year? I mean, I was thinking, you know... You and I have this weird thing in common, which is that we're both trained as academic scholars of history, and we also work as journalists. You're at the pinnacle of that profession as dean of the Columbia School of Journalism. So I'm wondering if you think about this moment differently in your capacity as a historian.
1: The historian part of me is very interested in how this fits into other kind of commemorative moments. And, you know, it occurred to me that it was like, oh, okay. This is the only president who's been impeached twice. He's a wildly polarizing figure. But then I look back to 1976, and those July 4th celebrations were presided over by Gerald Ford, who was not elected president or vice president and had controversially pardoned, you know, Richard Nixon. And so there was that. In 1876, Ulysses S. Grant tacks on his comments about the nation's centennial to a State of the Union address. He went on and on about the kind of industrial progress and the amount of railroads that, and he was like, oh, also the bondsmen are now free. But he goes on, he's really into like what we would have called GNP, you know, in our time.
0: Mm-hmm.
1: But the country is still bleeding from the wounds of the Civil War. So I think that none of these moments are really kind of picture perfect in that way. They just emerge, and then we kind of look at them through the lens of what's going on around us right now.
0: But you know what's so interesting about what you say about the centennial is I think of that celebration as really forward looking. It really was a celebration of American ingenuity and technical and industrial growth. And it was very forward looking, almost a kind of like, what is the century of the future going to be?
1: Mm-hmm.
0: And I think the bicentennial was kind of mixed in that regard. People didn't really want to look back except at the costumes, but there was a sense, you know, Ford had given that speech when he took the oath of office, our long national nightmare has come to an end, right? Watergate, Pentagon Papers, Vietnam, these things are behind us. Sure, the recession, but there was by 76 some sense of maybe it's worth looking forward. But what I think is odd about this 2026 moment and the Make America Great Again movement's relationship to it is that the future almost seems to be only found in the past. I mean, it's a really, there's no reason for America 250 not to be a futuristic, like our version of the Jetsons. Let's look ahead to the next 250 years. What are we going to be doing in space or whatever? But it seems almost uniquely obsessed with the past.
1: It does. That curious absence is partly a product of Donald Trump himself. Because rhetorically, he hasn't been really the kind of president that says, you know, we're going to cure cancer, as Nixon and Obama, you know, both did, or we're going to go to the moon, or we're going to go. I mean, there's, you know, the kind of occasional passing reference to these things, but that's not what you associate with him. You really associate him with much more of a kind of grievance politic about where we have gone in the past 50 years or so. What I usually refer to as a nostalgiocracy.
0: Bring back coal.
1: Right.
0: Right.
1: Why? Like, what is our attachment to coal? Like, I mean, if we have an industry that can replace coal, and why do we specifically want, you know, internal combustion engines?
0: But I want to ask you, though, I'm really fascinated by what you label as historical trolling, because I think that's spot on. But I also

0: be in the neighborhood, figure out what our neighborhood used to do for July 4th and write July 4th speeches in our fifth grade classroom, or, you know, record a 4th of July speech podcast. Like, just that there are like little things in your kid's classroom, in the retirement community that your mother's at, like, have some experience of, hey, what does this mean to you? The idea that we're sitting around waiting for the occupant of the White House to tell us what American history means, you know, that's the thing where you just kind of want to walk into traffic. But like,
1: I think it's true. I also think it's consistent with what, you know, people might have thought in much earlier generations. For all of his contradictions and the things that I critique about him, one of the things I think that Jefferson really got right was his emphasis on localism in American democracy. You know, a kind of civic undertaking with their closest neighbors and, you know, the people who were in their community, and sitting down and saying, this is what we think is right for us. And I understand that these people on the other side of the hill are going to do something that they think is right for them. And, you know, we're mostly okay with that.
0: Old fashioned political tolerance.
1: Yeah.
0: You know, I feel I teach at a law school now, and I see where it used to be the most ambitious students wanted to go to Washington, work for the federal government. And a lot of them are going back to their home states, their home towns. And I wonder if you see that in journalism.
1: Yes. The short answer is yes. And there has been this real emphasis on local news in the past decade in particular. And people have, because local news has been so challenged, it's caused this assessment of all the things that local news does, the way in which they bind communities together, that those local newspapers tend to not be as polarizing, because with a small margin of success, you have to bring in everyone. And you are also writing for a community that you know very well.
0: That same kind of community work of just being there and having those conversations, doing that reporting is part of binding up civil society.
1: Right.
0: Yeah.
1: Right. And doing the fundamental thing that you have to do in a democracy, which is talk to people.
0: Yeah. Yeah. Thanks so much, Jelani. It was great having you, and happy 250th.
1: Thank you. And happy 250th to you as well.
0: Jelani Cobb is Dean of the Journalism School at Columbia University and my fellow staff writer at The New Yorker. I'm Jill Lepore, sitting in for David Remnick for this special episode of The New Yorker Radio Hour. We'll continue in just a moment.

0: occupation and high ranking received this reaction at the venue. And it may fuel more conversations about Eurovision's voting system and which countries it welcomes into the competition moving forward. In the end, it was Bulgaria's Dara who leapfrogged Israel, marking the first time the Eastern European nation has won the competition. It's a shock win, but this catchy pop song... And its clever choreography means next year's Eurovision Song Contest will be held in Bulgaria. Daniel Rosny for CBC News in Vienna, Austria.
1: And that is the latest national and international news from World Report. I'm John Northcott. Thanks for spending part of your weekend with us here at CBC News.

0: Maine Aspen Mission. The juicier they are, the closer they are to releasing all the fluffy aspen seeds inside them, which is when they need to be collected. And they only have a small window before the pods burst and all those fluffy seeds fly away. It's like a museum that has all these priceless jewels, but for one night only. His team of cat kidnappers will be driving around the Yukon. They'll see an aspen patch, pull over, take pictures of the catkins, and then send those to Matthew so they can figure out the best time to go and collect them. It's like a network of aspen spies gathering intel and then pulling off a huge heist.
1: You actually are not far off. This is what me and my colleagues were doing. So they were going after work or during the day to, like, literally spy on them with binoculars. Like, you are stalking the aspen, waiting for them.
0: Once the juicy catkins are acquired, the job completed, they're brought back to the warehouse for processing, which in this case is shared with the martial arts dojo in Whitehorse. And they also have a trailer, you know, behind said dojo.
2: Whoa. There's the fluff.
1: Here's the fluff, so.
0: There's the fluff. Inside the trailer are humidifiers and racks of baker's trays with the juiciest catkins I have yet to see. White fluff is expanding out of them. And attached to that fluff are tiny tan-colored aspen seeds. It looks like shelves of cotton candy. As Matthew and I examine the tray of woolly seeds, some of the fluff starts flying. I go to ask a question, but all I can do is...
2: I think I inhaled one.
1: That's why we wear PPE.
0: After I regain my composure, Matthew shows me how they remove the tiny seeds from the fluff.
3: So we're putting the vacuum hose on top to kind of agitate the fluff and get the seeds out of there. And then we're just moving.
0: For the second time, I'm told that a vacuum cleaner is pivotal in the defense against future wildfires. Matthew walks me over to a fridge where the seeds are being kept and pulls out a half-filled mason jar. He tells me that inside it is 400,000 aspen seeds. To put that into perspective, the 1.9 million aspen trees the Yukon government is hoping to plant in the fuel break is only a few mason jars worth of seeds. A few mason jars to potentially save a city from wildfires. But even with all this effort, will it work?
4: It's a very ambitious project.
0: This is Robert Gray.
4: Yes, I'm Robert Gray, and I'm a wildland fire ecologist.
0: But sometimes he goes by Bob.
4: Yep, Bob works.
0: So I reached out to Bob to help me wrap my head around the practicality of all these aspen trees.
4: I think it's a great idea. It's long overdue, and it's something that, you know, we as sort of Western North America fire ecologists and fire managers have always understood. It was very anecdotal, and there hasn't been a lot of hard data, but, you know, you see often, you know, you're on a fire and you see where fire basically hits a large, intact, mature aspen stand and it stops.
0: It's a strange case of all this anecdotal evidence never being thoroughly tested. But it's this kind of knowledge that even Bob used back when he was a wildland firefighter.
4: I was on a fire, it was actually on the Continental Divide in New Mexico, so it was at 10,000 feet. And we got basically a heads up that the fire had changed direction and it was blowing up. We weren't in any immediate danger, but we were operating right next to a couple hundred hectare closed aspen stand. And we pulled into the aspen stand. It was about 15 degrees cooler, you know, higher humidity, and we just waited it out. I mean, the fire eventually didn't reach it to us, but we were fully safe. You know, you're out there, you're fighting fire, and you're talking to people, and it's like, yeah, okay, safety zone, aspen stand.
0: The aspen offered Bob and his crew refuge that day. But according to Bob, there are a lot of caveats for what has to happen for aspen to offer the same protection to Whitehorse.
4: There's a sweet spot when aspen really does work, and it takes a while to get there, and it doesn't stay there forever.
0: It can take roughly 20 years for aspen to mature, to be fire-resistant enough to provide the relief. It's a long time to hope that a fire doesn't burn through your juvenile aspen patch.
4: That's generally the idea. It takes a couple decades to get there.

0: The first time Canada talked about privatizing our airports was in the 90s. It came up a couple times in the 2000s, again about 10 years ago. And now Prime Minister Carney is saying,
1: we've said we will look at options for the airports so that they better serve Canadians and so that the capital that is tied up in those...
0: The idea behind privatization is that airports are like a treasure chest. So why don't we pop them open, get the cash, and spend it on stuff we need, like ports. Ottawa says that's what it wants to do. But beyond that, it hasn't really given us many details. As it stands, all of Canada's big commercial airports are owned by the feds. They're leased to not-for-profit airport authorities who run them, and they're more or less self-funded through user fees. Airlines pay to land, to use the terminal, park their planes. When you fly, you may fork out like $40 for the airport improvement fee. So if airports are privatized and operate as for-profit companies, what happens? Well, one worry is those fees will go up and we'll all pay more to fly. But there are also concerns about giving up control of critical infrastructure and the specter of foreign ownership. This is why Canada has backed off on privatizing in the past. There are too many unknowns. And not just for this country.
2: The same question you ask, Paul, this exact same questions everywhere, different language, different legal framework, the same question.
0: Fedi Chebel is an international airport consultant in Montreal. He's tracked what's happened in every country that's taken its airports private. He says countries are right to pause and ask all the questions before doing anything. Airports are key economic hubs. They connect places to global trade, workers, tourists. Airports themselves can be like small cities with billions in revenues. The global trend towards privatization started nearly four decades ago. About a fifth of the world's airports have now been privatized. So Canada's not flying blind here. We can take some lessons. But we only get one shot at this. So we need to look at the places that have got it right. Airport privatizations come in all shapes and sizes. Fedi says Canada could choose from a half dozen different models. He points to two in particular that could be instructive. Back in 1987, the UK was the first to privatize. It sold almost 100% of the British Airports Authority. This included airports like Gatwick, Glasgow, Edinburgh, and, of course, Heathrow. That airport needed some serious upgrades. But it didn't have the cash.
2: Heathrow Airport, at that time, it was a disaster. Disgusting airports. Margaret Thatcher government said, look, you know, I need money to do the extension. I don't want to do it. It's so expensive. So I'll go one-shot deal. I get the funds, and then they build it.
0: The UK government didn't want to pay to modernize the country's airports. So it bundled them all together, turned them into a company, and sold the shares on the London Stock Exchange. That raised more than £1 billion. Airports used the money to build new terminals and runways. Today, those airports are up to date. They're owned and run by different investment funds and operators. In Spain, they had the same problem. Old airports, not a lot of money to fix them up. But that country did things differently.
2: So Spain, they started in 1991. And at that time, they had an issue with how to fund Barcelona Airport and Madrid Airport. And then they said, okay, now we have two options. Either I will just get the money and then put some money in here and there to extend the runway or to do rehabilitation of the existing terminal building. Or I will put all my airports together. And then this company called...
0: So Spain bundled its airports together and created a state-owned company, AENA. Now, Spain wanted AENA to operate like a business. It would run the country's domestic airports, but also try to expand into international markets. So when other countries wanted to privatize their airports, AENA could step up as an owner or operator. Now it's in Mexico, Colombia, Jamaica, the UK, Brazil. That means more money coming back to

0: This is The Cost of Living. I'm Paul Havershood. Okay, so I am looking on Auto Trader, and I can get a 2020 Toyota RAV4, 123,000 clicks for $33,000. That doesn't feel like a bargain. But cars ain't cheap right now. We're not even talking new. Prices for used cars in the last 5 years are up 40%. Deals feel like they are few and far between. But Danielle Nerman says they are out there for brave souls willing to roll the dice.
1: When it was time for Nancy Shadlock's family to get a second vehicle, she turned to the secondhand market and came across a weird little car on Kijiji.
2: It had these like concentric circles in it on the roof inside, like when you're inside looking up, and it had been designed by Japanese designers that were trying to make it feel like you were in a hot tub.
1: It was a 2010 Nissan Cube, a really square car that Nancy says was like driving a box on wheels.
2: It wasn't the best on highways because it wasn't aerodynamic.
1: But she bought it because it was a smoking deal. And it had low mileage, only 50,000 clicks. If you're thinking, that sounds too good to be true, well, it was.
2: I went to get the registration for it, and it was a rebuilt car. I was like, what? Nobody indicated that.
1: Rebuilt cars can be 10 to 30% cheaper than other used vehicles. And that's because they've been through some stuff. A car with a rebuilt title may have been damaged by something, like hail, or been in an accident.
3: What it means is that a vehicle would have been a total loss, would have been deemed a total loss by an insurance company at some point for some reason.
1: Stuart Klein is with the Automotive Industries Association of Canada. He says when a car is written off, it gets sold to a salvage yard. It might be scrapped for parts, but it could also get auctioned off to someone who fixes it up.
3: And a salvage vehicle could be rebuilt, inspected through a process. There's licensed inspection stations. They would inspect it, and then it could be branded as a rebuilt.
1: Private sellers don't have to advertise if a car has been rebuilt, but dealerships do. They have to disclose that because these vehicles come with risks. Even with a clean bill of repair, Stewart says issues can crop up later on, especially with newer cars that have a lot of tech, like cameras and sensors.
3: It could put your brakes on your car for no reason because it might see a telephone pole and think it's an obstacle.
1: Some insurance companies won't even insure a car with a rebuilt title. Others will only cover liability, so if you total your ride, you get zilch. And if you want to sell it or trade it in, Martin Hausner says you may not get much for it.
4: Because it's got that stigma, right? It could be a great car, you know, and it could have served you well, but it's still rebuilt.
1: Martin owns the Lone Star Auto Financing in Edmonton. He says if you're on a tight budget, a rebuilt can be a good option, especially if you plan to drive it till the wheels fall off. Martin says when you buy any used car, you're always taking a chance. That's why you're not likely to get a deal and a car with a perfect history.
4: One owner, lady driven, you know, never driven in the winter, dealer serviced, but that's not the reality, right?
1: Nancy Shadlock considers herself lucky. Even though she didn't plan on buying a car that had been rebuilt, her Nissan Cube never gave her any grief. And she only paid $5,000 for it.
2: And I sold it 4 years later for $6,000.
1: For The Cost of Living, I'm Danielle Nerman.

0: You know this, but I'm going to say it again, especially because your mom is in our control room looking through the window. You are one of our favorite expert guests on the program, both here on Cross Country Checkup and also on CBC News Network. So thank you very much for coming in.
1: Well, thank you very much for having me. And don't ask her about stuff that she's storing of mine at the
0: house. That's right. I was wondering about that.
1: I'm going to sneak out before that segment.
0: Mackenzie McMillan, managing partner of the Travel Group based here in Vancouver. And it is time now for today's second topic.
2: I live in a pretty small apartment in Toronto. There's not that much space, and my dad has the space, so I got a lot of stuff in there, and he always asks me when I'm going to get rid of it.
0: I'm Ian Hannah Mansing in Vancouver. This is hour two of Cross Country Checkup. We're live on CBC Radio.
2: The root of why this is such a issue and tension causing in families is because it's emotional. Skis can be skis, but skis can also be, hey, remember all these family trips we took together?
0: Our question this hour, what's one thing you're still storing at your parents' house and why is it still there? 888-416-8333. 1-888-416-8333.
3: She had thrown out all of my Marvel comics, all of my Hockney cards. And I thought, well, at the time, yeah, they were kind of in the way. Whereas today, they are so valuable.
4: We really would have loved to have taken it, but we truly did not have space. We lived in a duplex in Toronto with two kids. We had no attic, no basement, no garage, nothing.
5: I found all of these Rubbermaid bins of childhood mementos that I didn't even know existed. And every time my parents came for a visit, there was another Rubbermaid bin.
0: Many young adults live in much smaller spaces than their parents, so a lot of their stuff stays stored in the old family home. If you're a parent, maybe you're knee-deep in spring cleaning right now, staring at your kids' old trophies, skates, textbooks, wondering, how long am I supposed to keep this stuff? Or maybe you're the adult son or daughter wondering where you're supposed to put it. Today we want to tap into that dilemma and potentially negotiation. Our question, what's one thing you're still storing at your parents' house and why is it still there? 888-416-8333. We want to hear both sides today from parents and adult children, especially if you've been having this conversation. To share comments or join us on air, you can always go to cbc.ca/aircheck. I'm Ian Hanna-Mansing in Vancouver and this is Cross Country Checkup, Canada's National Town Hall for 60 years. Let's kick this off with a guest who hit her limit with 17 boxes that her adult daughters left behind in her basement, so she began opening them up and clearing them out. Dawn Fanjoy is a parent in Ottawa, and she's here to share how she reclaimed her space. Hi, Dawn.
6: Hi.
0: So tell us about reaching the breaking point.
6: Well, it occurred slowly, Ian. As you know, when you get to a certain age, you not only have your children's stuff, you have your parents' stuff, you have your own stuff. And I decided a couple of years ago I needed to reclaim some of this room for myself. So I have two lovely daughters. I love them dearly. The youngest one is pretty good about getting rid of things. The oldest one, not so much. She becomes emotionally attached to stuff. So over the years, through her schooling, her travel, different things she did as volunteering in Central America, she always arrived home with more stuff, and it went into these blue boxes into my crawl space. I knew they were there, but when I decided I needed to reclaim some of my crawl space, I was quite shocked to find that were 17 blue bins of precious things that I was not to touch. So I put up this for a couple of years. We talked about maybe she could look at it next time she visited. Didn't happen. So one day I decided I was going to see, what was this precious stuff? So I pulled the bins up and I decided, I'll just look. Well, I looked and I found four bins of her middle school notes and textbooks and projects. And I thought, well, I don't think this is really that precious. Then I opened up a few more bins and I found many souvenirs from her time living in Guatemala, bags of beans that old ladies had given her to thank her for things she had done with them. There was spices. There was something that suspiciously looked like petrified cookies. There were receipts. There were books. There were also her personal diaries, which I have to tell you, I did not read. Nobody
0: Were you tempted at all?
6: No, no. From experience from other friends and family, I know you do not read your children's diaries. They turned out really well, and how they got there, you don't need to know. So I didn't read those, but there was a lot of stuff. And I thought, you know, if I tell her what's here, she's going to say, oh,

0: So I know, you know, we journalists don't like to be the story, but let me violate that rule gently by asking about your own situation. What do you have stored at your dad's house?
1: Yeah, so everyone's like, how did you come up with this story idea? And I have to out myself saying, yeah, it is my own life. I am experiencing this. So I live in an apartment in downtown Toronto, but my dad has a house in the suburbs. So I am storing quite a few things there. I would say a lot of things from my childhood. So, you know, old school projects, trophies, things like that, and a lot of seasonal stuff. So a lot of my winter gear, skis, snow gear, I'll keep up there and take it when I need it, which has maybe caused a little bit of attention.
0: So the trophies, like, do they really need to be stored?
1: That's a great question. I didn't expect to get so emotional so soon. But I mean, I don't know if they need to be stored. Every time I think about it, I'm like, no, they don't need to be stored. But then I look through them, I look at them, and all the great memories come swirling back. I'm like, oh, I'm sure I'll want this later. So they're just hard to get rid of.
0: Yeah. So part of your story, personal story, is part of the broader story, right? And it's about so many adult kids who have smaller living spaces than their parents. In your case, what does your dad say when you tell him you just don't have the space to put this stuff in where you're living?
1: I think my family and families I talk to, there is an understanding between generations why the adult children can't store this stuff. My dad's like, I get it. You have a smaller space, but I think the rub there is like, okay, so when will this be getting rid of? Because you know, it's not getting easier to get a larger space. So yeah, I think it's more the unknown timeline aspect.
0: And you've spoken as a journalist to parents and adult kids as part of your reporting. What kind of tension does this cause in some families?
1: I think Dawn is a great example of this tension. A lot of parents, you know, are having these houses. Maybe they're thinking of potentially downsizing or wanting to move out or just wanting to expand things in their house. And they feel like their space isn't their space. They feel like it's filled with things that people that don't even live in that house anymore. So a lot of that tension comes from parents wanting to reclaim that space, or it's hindering them from moving on to a different home when they feel like they have to remain as this storage locker for their kids.
0: Yeah. And I mean, how would you feel if your dad followed the Dawn Fanjoy model and just started, I mean, maybe not completely arbitrarily, but kind of ruthlessly going through stuff and just getting rid of some of it? How would you feel if your dad did that?
1: I mean, I definitely think that it could be helpful in a way, because I think when you're not so emotionally attached to it, it's way easier to get rid of stuff. I mean, even vice versa, and adult children trying to get rid of their parents' things. It's sometimes easier to get rid of stuff when it's not your own. But I would definitely be, I think, a little upset if some things that maybe I did want were not there anymore.
0: Yeah, I mean, that's the risk, right? So I don't want to pry, but what were the trophies for?
1: Oh, thank you for asking. A national platform. I mean, I did musical theater growing up. Mm-hmm. So I have some musical theater trophies and then some like peewee sports. But cool. my athletic era was short-lived.
0: Well, mine was even shorter-lived. I certainly, there are no athletic trophies for me, but I have debating trophies, which I have a house, so they're there. But my wife and adult kids won't let me put those trophies, take them out of the box. So I have my own sad story to tell, but it's a little different than yours.
1: Maybe you could find a little corner and
0: no,
1: dedicate that area.
0: Apparently not. Apparently I can't. Mira, thank you very much for not only kind of reporting on this story, but sharing it with us. I really appreciate it.
1: Yeah, thank you.
0: Mira Rahman is a retirement and finance reporter with the Globe and Mail. Coming up, we're going to talk to somebody who constantly mediates family battles over old belongings. A professional organizer will join us in a few minutes. Stay tuned. Our question, what's one thing you're still storing at your parents' house? Why is it still there? 888-416-8333. Or you can text us, 226-758-8924. I'm reading that number quickly because I'm just seeing a note here that says we have a whole bunch of calls coming in and I need to get through them quickly. I'm going to do that. Heather Farrell is in Toronto. Hi, Heather.
2: Hi, Ian.
0: So your parents asked you to go through your childhood items at their home. How did that go?
2: When I was in my late 30s, I'm now in my early 40s. My parents at the time were in their late 60s. they had been storing all my things from childhood up until

0: someone like Edward Brown translates Iranian literature into English with love and dedication. So that British man resurrects people of my country through his alternative eyes. That is what we need, connection.
1: Azra, thank you so much for sharing that story, for sharing this conversation. Cheers.
0: Thank you. Thank you so much. You know, the first talk I gave here, I said that this is a place where water turns into wine. So I'll drink to you guys.
1: Cheers.
0: Thank you.

Music from Brent Michael Davids. With a show about orchestras on our horizon, we wanted to check in with Brent about his latest works. You might remember Brent from a few seasons back when he brought the history of New York City to us through his compositions as a Lenape composer. This year, Brent is celebrating 50 years of composing written scores, and one he's especially proud of is Stomp Dance for Lewis, a piano concerto by Brent and his longtime mentor, Lewis W. Ballard.

Winter Moon's Ballet is a composition from the ballet Jared Impechachaha Tate wrote for his mom. His mother and father were both instrumental, excuse the pun, in molding the composer he is today. While operas, ballets, and orchestras are steeped in European traditions, indigenous musicians like Jared are adding their own traditions.

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3: It was one of those moments where you embrace the possibilities, you embrace the unknown, and you find that in that moment you're living a life trembling with joy. Canada.